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got drive, I don't need a car. 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

0: Hey, Dex and Barbie T here, and we are so excited to be on in Athens. 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
1: This is Perspectives, the show where an examination of our many differences tends to show us more about the things that we have in common. One thing we have in common is needing a place to live. Housing, one of the biggest expenses facing American families. And in Metro Atlanta, finding a home can actually, let me say that again. And in Metro Atlanta, finding a home that you can actually afford has become increasingly difficult. Now, new federal legislation is being called the most significant housing bill in decades. But will it actually lead to more homes and lower costs? That's the question. We're talking with Atlanta architect and housing technology expert Patrick Chopson about what the 21st Century Road to Housing Act could mean for our city. Patrick, welcome to the show.
2: Nice to be on.
1: So now let's begin with the bottom line for the families who are listening. What does this act, the 21st Century Road to Housing Act, actually do? And eventually, could it really make housing more affordable?
2: Yeah, I think in Atlanta, it might actually make it more affordable because they got rid of the institutional investors buying up all the houses in Atlanta problem. We were one of the first cities that became an issue where a lot of private equity was coming in and purchasing so many of our homes that it kind of was driving up housing prices. That's not necessarily true of the whole country, but in our city, we're like ground zero for that idea. And so this law will actually help with that. Now, where it may not help quite as much is they introduced a lot of rules to be reviewed, but not actual rules. So they're like things that like they're going to have committees, they're going to have recommendations made, but the actual changes don't necessarily trickle down for sure. It's more like that's why it had such high voting percentages from both parties, because in many respects, it was kind of like, we'll think about doing something.
1: What still needs to happen before many of these provisions actually translate into houses for families?
2: Yeah, the one that may be super helpful, maybe not in Atlanta, is the manufactured housing rules that they changed. So it used to be like, you know, you're going down the interstate and you see like a giant house unbalanced on the back of a truck and it's blocking the interstate. And you're like, why are we moving houses on wheels? That's actually a federal rule about manufactured housing, that it has to be on wheels. But what they do is they put it on a trailer, they move it to the site, they remove the wheels, and then it's there. Well, now they've removed that requirement, so you can actually manufacture homes and then take them and assemble them on a foundation. And so that's a really good provision that will help also drive down housing. Maybe not like in town in Atlanta, but certainly throughout the state, you'll start to see that make an immediate impact once people get the manufacturing process up and running. So many of these changes might take until 2028 to start to actually show up because they're kind of rules things as well.
1: Do you have any concern that this law will put more money into the market before there is more housing for people to buy or to rent?
2: Yeah, I just don't think the big headline is it probably won't change too much in the immediate near term. It does free up more money for affordable housing to be loaned out. There was a certain percentage of money that you could, as a bank, you could give out for these types of loans, and they increased that amount.
1: I have a couple of more questions about manufactured housing, because traditionally when most people hear that phrase, we think of mobile homes and communities that are made up of mobile homes. But I was at the dentist and I was watching one of those programs on HGTV where there's a factory or something down in South Georgia where they actually assemble homes, like single family homes, big time in sections. And then, as you said, put them on the back of a truck and move them and then put them together like a Jenga puzzle. Is that a thing?
2: Yeah, it is. It's kind of more something you would see like we're building a new subdivision. Like you could do that. The issue is though that oftentimes site built labor, so that's like people who come in and build the house on the site with, you know, truckloads of wood, and they cut it and do all the stuff in the rain and wind. That is still oftentimes cheaper. It's very hard to keep a factory running at full tilt, but it's very easy to find a framing crew to come out and frame houses on site. So there's kind of like always a bit of a mismatch between like the needs of a factory, which was like we want to produce stuff at a certain rate, versus housing, which is very lumpy. and like each site's kind of different. So manufactured housing is something that's been tried a lot, but it is in some applications, it's definitely doable. And many others, it's not quite as helpful. Like, for example, in town in Atlanta, all of our lots are all slightly different sizes. And then like to actually make your lot sellable, you know, as a developer who builds on a single family home, it's kind of challenging to use a manufactured thing. You got to work your way around the code. And so you end up with a very custom thing.
1: You're saying everything is very unique. We hear constantly that America has a housing shortage. What's preventing developers from simply building more homes in the places where there is demand?
2: Namely, regulation from cities. So your zoning code and the permitting process. So it's not even like we have zoning codes that say you can build this thing or that thing in a certain place and it can be this big or whatnot. That we kind of have figured out in many cities. But the problem is like how long it takes to get the permits. So like, for example, in the city of Atlanta, to do a single family home can take sometimes 8 to 9 months, multifamily, just to get through the process of getting zoning approval. We have a project on Ralph David Abernathy in the West End that we are now 1.5 years into finally getting to zoning possible approval coming up next month.
1: Why the delay?
2: Because in Atlanta, all of our hearings, we have a lot, community process is really good. But in Atlanta, we have the problem that we have all these different hearings that are non-lined up. So like if I go to West End Communities hearing and they have some comments, it's not approved by them. So if I go to the MPU, which is our next level up, and they're like, well, did the West End guys say they liked it? And we're like, well, they had some comments. They're like, well, don't come talk to us until you talk to them. So you resolve that. Then you go to the MPU and they're like, oh, there's some concerns over here and you got to do that. Then there's also like different permits. So we have like land disturbance, which is like where you dig around on the land and like how the water drains. You can't do the zoning until that is completed sometimes. You can't do building permit until one thing is done. So they're not, it's all sequential. They're not, you can't do them in parallel. So all those regulations stack and stack and stack and stack. To create a situation where it's very hard to do anything sometimes.
1: Bottom line, the system could be more efficient is what I'm hearing you say. All right, so let's bring this home to Atlanta. What then, in addition to an inefficient zoning system, are the biggest barriers to producing more affordable and workforce housing right now? So we talked about land. You just told me about zoning, permitting. Say more about construction costs, financing, or is it all of it?
2: Yeah, the financing is there for sure, but the returns are not. Like a lot of people don't realize that like property developers are making, in some cases, like they're playing a game where 10% is not going to do it for them. Like you can't get a loan. So like a lot of times people say, well, someone's making 12% as a developer, they're just stealing money from people. Well, in reality, the investor rate of return to get a loan to build a building is 15%. So like a lot of times people don't understand it's not developers that are trying to make all this money off of them and steal their hard-earned money from their job. It's actually like to do all the things, everyone has to get paid and it takes a certain amount of financing. So the financing is definitely there, but if the time it takes to do a project is very long due to permitting, then your loan interest makes the project unviable. And so that's why like a lot of times it takes so long. Sometimes people can really stick with it if the deal is good, but other times, you know, deals die. Like we had a project that, it took 8 months and the developer's like, I can't build these micro housing units because I can't, my loan, people who have given me the money are like, why is it not happening? Because they're used to giving loans in, you know, Texas where, you know, the approval happens in a few weeks. In Atlanta, it's taking years. So, you know, those those differences drive costs. We actually have in Atlanta one of the most complex zoning codes, and also our discretionary approvals of zoning have increased to the point where we're competing with LA for the amount of time it takes to do something.
1: When we talk about workforce housing, Patrick, who are the folks that we are really talking about? What, teachers, first responders, other working families, and are they being priced out of the communities where they actually work?
2: Yeah, 100%. So like one of the things that the city has done that's good they've introduced like a certain percentage of the units. If they are affordable, then you can build a little bit more. That usually leads to more workforce housing. I know, like, for example, my sister, who's graduated from college a few years ago, she works like not a very fancy job, but she can afford one of the units that is like a lower cost unit. That is, we need more of that. We need more of that idea that we can create combined mixed income housing. And we need more incentives to help us do that. And but right now it's very hard. Like, but one thing that's really cool is there's this thing called PadSplit, which is another Atlanta startup where they rent out individual rooms inside of a bigger house or building. And we're actually doing a project on Hosea Williams over in Kirkwood that has in micro units there, 325 square feet, but they're priced such that like someone who's making $40,000 a year can actually have their own apartment. It doesn't have parking because the city passed a rule that you don't have to have parking for certain develops in the Beltline overlay. So that's another thing that's really cool, is that like that's an innovative thing. So it does allow us to do things, because a parking space in Atlanta costs about $45,000 to $50,000 per space for a parking garage. And so sometimes parking is what kills deals as well. Like you can't, like most of the money for building an apartment, if it costs $200,000 to build an apartment, $50,000 of that on top could be just for the parking garage space that's associated with that unit. And so that's why your rent can be very high. It can be a few hundred dollars a month is going just to paying for the parking space that got built.
1: Talk about increasing housing supply without accelerating displacement in some of these longtime communities where folks want to age in place and not lose those homes.
2: Yeah, the number one thing we can do for holding people within their homes is to, for certain folks, if you have held your home, there's some cities that are doing this where if you have lived in a home for a certain amount of time, or you're in a historically disadvantaged area, because you know Atlanta was redlined back in the day.
1: Go ahead and tell the audience who, because so many people here are new, what that means. I know, but they don't.
2: Yeah. So redlining was essentially where banks and other people said, if you're of a certain ethnicity and you live in a certain place, well, we'll just be clear. In Atlanta, it was if you were Black and you lived in a certain area of town, they were going to say, we will not give you a loan for your house or your building. And so what that did is they were also like, well, not only are we going to not give you loans, but we're going to put industrial uses right next to you so that like no one will ever want to live there, and will suppress the cost of housing in that zone. So that you get extra pollution, really nasty, you know, industry right next to people's houses. And it was like a way to like very subtly, but very effectively keep people from rising. And so you see in Atlanta, a lot of people pass their houses down from one generation to the next by oral means, or they wrote down on a piece of paper and that piece of paper got lost. And so any area in Atlanta that used to be redlined has a lot of tremendous trouble figuring out who actually owned the chain of how that house came to be in that ownership. And so sometimes that leads to taxes not getting paid and houses being seized by the city, and then being sold at tax sales, and which is really bad for people who were like, I've lived here my whole life, I've paid my taxes. But you know, like there's a lot of problems that come directly from redlining. So I know that's kind of a detour, but like you can look at, you know, the line that you draw, the horizontal line through Atlanta and to the south, and that the historic disproportionately bad things that were going on was being driven a lot by redlining, which crazily enough, the Nazis actually came to America to study how redlining worked so they could take that back to Germany and implement that as part of their thing. So, you know, there's a lot of, you know, insidious, terrible things. A lot of times people will be like, well, you know, they don't understand that that's the whole context of why housing can be the way it is. I don't know. We could talk forever about that.
1: Yeah, that's actually an entirely different show. Yeah. I want to go back to the legislation that we're talking about, and that it encourages converting underused commercial buildings into housing. And certainly post-COVID, there are lots of office buildings with vacancies. How much potential do you see for these office to residential conversions?
2: Yeah, there's actually in Atlanta, well, we have a historic building stock that's narrower. So like, you know, back in the day, we had electric lights weren't very bright when they first came out. And also, we didn't have HVAC for like heating and cooling. So in Atlanta, we had to build very narrow. So if you look at like the Candler building downtown, or maybe the Hurt Plaza building, if you're familiar with downtown, there's these all these old buildings that are very narrow, but they have like kind of weird V-shaped things so they can get the light and air in. Those make great conversions, those older buildings. Newer buildings with giant square floor plates tend to be a little harder because if you're going to convert a residential, there's a certain depth and you have to have every bedroom has to have a window. So if the perimeter is works, but the center, what do you do with it? Some people said storage. Some people say, well, maybe a data center. You know, like there's many, many ways that you could like create a mixed use inside of a tower to make it both housing and something else. Just a good example is Peachtree Center. Those towers are very narrow. Those are actually good candidates to convert to residential. They're not good office buildings anymore, but they're also probably good buildings to use for residential. So maybe you remove an elevator so you can do all the additional plumbing to convert them to housing. So there are, that I think will make a very positive impact, but it will take time because it takes a few years to plan out such a complex project. And we don't want to accidentally cut through floors and have like a collapse like you saw in New York a few weeks ago.
1: ADUs, or backyard cottages, garage apartments, or granny flats have gotten a lot of attention. Could they become a meaningful part of Atlanta's housing solution, or are they still just tiny pieces of a very large puzzle?
2: They're actually a super effective thing in Atlanta. And we did pass legislation to allow that in our zoning code to work. The problem is that the permitting is very hard. So if you are a regular person, you're like, I got all this extra land in the back. I have extra area on my lot. I can definitely put this in. Be prepared that it will take just as long to get that ADU approved as it would be to get a new house built, sometimes longer. People like to come out and complain when they see someone building an ADU. So maybe you got to go through all those different hearings, all those different levels, and you may end up not liking your neighbors once you're done. So the thing that we need to do, if we want to have more ADUs, we got to make it easier to get the permits for them. Like there's already a house there, clearly. So if we're going to add the ADU, just make it a simpler, maybe 30-day process rather than year-long process to get your ADU approved.
1: Something else I was surprised to read about is something called a single-stair multifamily building. What's that? And why could changing something as basic as the number of stairwells allow developers to build more housing?
2: Yeah. So in Austin, Texas, I think they've already got this approved. But basically, in our code for life safety, Americans are very concerned about how you get out of the building. So historically, we've had a lot of fires, and the way to like stop bad things from happening was to say, okay, we're going to put two stairs on either end of the building, which means you can't have a unit where the hallway is or the corridor to get to each one of those stairs. So if you've ever lived in an apartment and you walk out and you look to your left and you look to your right, you can get to a stair going either way. There's no dead end corridors anywhere. Well, it's actually been proven that you can just put the stairs in the middle and put the apartments around it. And then you can have two stairs that service both sides of the thing. And it's actually just as safe, but it uses a lot less area. So we can actually get in more units. And in fact, on a residential lot with a central stair, you could get up to 4 to 6 units on a standard lot, that where before maybe you can only get a duplex. So for that reason. So there's like a lot of ways that one change. But again, a city has to adopt the recommendation. They're not told by the federal government they have to do it. A city would have to decide. So Atlanta, if we all go out and vote and we say we want single stair, maybe a council member takes it up, and then, you know, maybe we could get it done. But it would be a change of the law for the city of Atlanta to allow that.
1: Something else that the city could do would be identify land that it owns that might be suitable for housing. Could that be something that lawmakers and leaders could do?
2: Yeah, we have a lot of land, the city does. And just being able to say, hey, I think the mayor has actually recently tried to do this, where they actually make land available at a loan. Because, you know, the city of Atlanta has a really good credit rating, so they can get a loan for the building for less and do a public-private partnership. Obviously, that's just as complex, but But those things can be really, really helpful. Beltline also owns a lot of land. And so they're, I believe that they're working to actually develop some of the, you know, pieces that they don't need. Once they build the Beltline, then there's extras left over that they could use to also bring some more housing as well.
1: Patrick, you've said that architects like you, engineers and construction firms should not just wait on Washington to finish writing the regulations and the things that they are thinking about doing. What should you guys be doing and the design community like you are to prepare for the opportunities that lie ahead?
2: Yeah, I think we, as like, I'm part of the American Institute of Architects, we just have to, and I know our guys who deal with the legislative side are doing this as well. We just have to get with the politicians and show them and the community what it would it look like if we did this thing. So like the visualization of how it's not going to be terrible is really important, because people can be like opposed to an idea, but then when they see it realized in 3D with like a nice, beautiful rendering, they're like, oh, if we had a single stair, it's not going to be the end of the world. We're not going to have people like, there's some politicians, I won't say which party, but they've been posting pictures of like, if we allow ADUs and if we allow single stair, and we're going to have like cars just parked all over the front yard, and it's going to make every neighborhood look trashy because all the poor people will come and live in your neighborhood. That's not what's going to happen. But like, that is a failure of vision if we don't, as design professionals, go out there and show, actually, you won't even know at all that there's three people living there, because we'll have, the city already requires you to have parking for each unit. So it's going to be a garage and you won't even see it. You know, like that kind of like showing people the vision is something that I think Austin, Texas has done a lot of good stuff on. Houston has also done some good work on that. But, you know, we could tend to borrow, I think, a little bit from other cities that have shown the way that if you do that. But really, the biggest thing is like, if the federal government would just mandate one zoning code for the U.S., we would get over a lot of this. Because, you know, every zoning code is a political process, and those political processes are driven by interests that are against the interests of affordability and the regular person. So I think, like, you know, we could say that it's a national problem and a state problem. could be fixed at either one of those levels. But as a local problem, I don't think that zoning will see the reform required, because it's so much, we're all special interests to, you know, the zoning code, sometimes to the detriment of the city.
1: So last thing, I want you to look 5 years down the road. What would have to happen for us to look back at this act, the 21st Century Road to Housing Act, and say, yes, this really did help solve America's housing shortage? And conversely, what would prevent it from living up to that promise?
2: Yeah, I think that if this legislation is followed by subsequent legislation by people who are aligned more with the everyday common folks of the world, then we would see the effect really amplified. So if this is a first step in a multi-step process to get us to a national zoning code, to mandate, you know, single stairs across the U.S., to get people to have remove so much exclusionary zoning that suppresses development and keeps prices high, if this is the first step in that chain, I think we're going to get there. And that's where I see, like, for example, you know, Warnock and Ossoff, for our senators, have really been pushing in that direction, because they understand that affordability is super important. So if this is the first step, I think it's great. If this is the only step, we might be very disappointed in, because the results won't live up to the hype because it's all just recommendations. If the recommendations don't become law, then I think they'll remain random acts of affordability rather than a cohesive push in that direction across the country.
1: All right. Well, best of luck to you and the design community in helping to get us there. Our thanks to Atlanta architect and housing technology expert Patrick Chopsom for joining us. I appreciate your time.
2: Yeah, thank you so much.
1: Perspectives is a community and public affairs program produced with you in mind. If there's a perspective you'd enjoy hearing me discuss, or a guest we all need to meet, simply let me know. You can email me here at the station or connect via social media. 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
22: Welcome to Georgia Focus. I'm John Clark on the Georgia News Network. Monday Memo, a collection of reflections on faith, life, and family, is a book that offers short readings to invite you to pause, reflect, and see your journey with fresh perspective. The author is Dr. Terry E. Walton, who is my guest today. Today we're with Reverend Dr. Terry E. Walton. Now, it used to be the Methodist preacher.
23: Yes.
22: Here in Gainesville.
23: That's correct, yes.
22: Here in at the church. What was that like? Now, what do you do now?
23: Well, I'm retired, supposedly, but I'm flunking retirement.
22: You are.
23: Well, I was privileged to be here for 12 years as the senior pastor at Gainesville First United Methodist Church, and what a wonderful place to serve it was.
22: Yeah. How long have you been gone?
23: We left here in 2016.
22: Okay.
23: And then I was a district superintendent in United Methodist Circles, supervisor of other clergy and churches for 4 years. And then the bishop invited me to be her executive assistant for 4 years.
22: Okay.
23: So I got to see the church from a little bit broader and different angle. Missed the local church, even though I was in and out of all kinds of local churches. But I retired in 2024 from executive assistant to the resident bishop of the North Georgia area. And had 45 years of ministry all those years.
22: Oh, man.
23: Yeah.
22: Obviously, you go around and speak now for this book, Money Memo, which is your new book. And the book is Money Memo. That is one thing we're here to talk about.
23: Uh-huh.
22: But I'm going to ask you some more things about your history and as pastor.
23: Right.
22: Do you still, you go out and speak to these groups when you do book signing?
23: Well, yes. It's been interesting because as we've kind of spread word about the book, some have wanted to do book signings, and then they'll say, why are you here? Why don't you preach?
22: Yeah, there you go.
23: And that's kept it going for me, and I'm honored always to do that. Don't have to do that, but it sure is nice to kind of go back into the pulpit and refresh my touch of call, which I felt called as a late teen into ministry.
22: Really?
23: Mm-hmm.
22: And do you still... Let's see, if you write a Money Memo is your Monday articles that you write every week on Monday. Do you still write them?
23: I do.
22: Oh, do you?
23: Matter of fact, Bishop Deese, who's our resident bishop now, asked me at our annual conference in June, she said, will you keep doing that? I said, well, Bishop, I don't want to be one of these old guys that people get tired of hearing, you know? She said, no, I really think it's still meeting a need. I'd love for you to keep writing them. So every Monday, I usually write them Thursday or Friday, and then they come out at 5 a.m. across North Georgia, and then she wants them posted on my Facebook page as well. So it takes off in those directions.
22: And now, in addition to the Money Memo, which we're going to talk about in the book, you do a radio show on DUN, WDUN.
23: It's really interesting to see how these doors have opened. We were talking about whether or not to do this as an audible.
22: Yeah.
23: And then we looked into all the dynamics of doing it audible, and one thing led to another, and we said, well, why don't we try this Sunday morning show? And so we call it Sunday Morning, and it's on every Sunday morning. Started on Father's Day. I interviewed my sons for Father's Day, and it's kind of something that whets my appetite, and I enjoy doing that and having a voice out there and getting to talk with all kinds of folks on Sunday morning.
22: And what time is it on Sunday morning?
23: It's on 9 to 9:30.
22: Okay.
23: Right after the top of the hour news and weather, it hits in. And, you know, I've done everything like Faith and Justice with federal judge Rick Story. Today I did with Reverend Dr. D. Shelnut on talking about friendship. He and I have been friends since high school. Interviewed my wife, who is a cancer survivor.
22: Oh.
23: You know, just things of that nature.
22: Okay.
23: Yeah.
22: I bet it helps a lot of people, though. You probably have people come that you don't know about that are out in radio land.
23: Yeah.
22: And they need you. They need to hear what you say. And you have
23: well,
22: to say
23: it. Well, yeah, and it's affirming the responses you get.
0: Yeah.
23: Even when they might disagree, it's still affirming the responses that you get either from Monday Memo that goes out or from the radio show.
0: Right. Now, to get talk about the book, Monday Memo, tell us about that. You had to do it every Monday morning. Is that what it was?
23: Yeah, it started in 2020, the pandemic. Our bishop was Bishop Sue Halpert Johnson. Yeah. I just had entered the role about a month earlier as her assistant. And she said, you know, Terry, I've got a lot on my plate. Would you write an inspirational message every Monday? And you and Sybil Davidson, who was the director of communications for the United Methodist Church, just come up with what to call it and do it. And that would really help me. And so Sybil and I got together, and we made a couple of covenants. One was we didn't want this just to be advertising what's happening in the church.
0: Right.
23: We wanted it to be something deeper and broader. And we tried to come up with something unique to call it. I don't know if Monday Memo was the most unique, but that's what it ended up being called.
0: Might as well call it.
23: And it started that way. And people would say along the way, they would say, John, you know, Terry, why don't you think about publishing? And I didn't know anything about publishing. I really didn't. And so I knew somebody that did, and I reached out to Anna Jacobs and got her help along the way. And long story short, through Amazon, here's the book. It's 5.5 years, a collection of those reflections on faith, life, and family.
0: Wow. And it's a big book, too.
23: It is thick. Our word is it's thick.
0: Just went ahead and let's do the whole thing.
23: Yeah, we did, with a few minor edits, but basically the whole thing, yes.
0: Now, you do it, and it's by, well, you by sections.
23: Uh-huh.
0: So you say, you know, see God clearly, living well with joy, life together, and human side, and learning to live life well. Learning to live well. They're all, it's sectioned off in those areas.
23: We tried to give some order to the book without overly ordering the book.
0: Okay.
23: We didn't really want it to be something that's dated every day of the year.
0: Right.
23: But we wanted it to be their short articles so that people could just kind of flip the book open. It's a thought.
0: Right.
23: And a lot of it's contextual. You will be able to read an article that speaks to something that was happening in that day that's no longer happening, but it does speak to the truth in that moment.
0: Okay.
23: I read an article this morning just for my own inspiration, was about Ash Wednesday. Well, this ain't Ash Wednesday.
0: Right.
23: But the article spoke to mine and my wife's heart about this whole idea of God does things that are really unbelievable.
0: Mm-hmm.
23: So, yeah, we sectioned it to help give some order to it for people to kind of think about it. But on the other side, we really want it to be a spontaneous reading that gives people thoughts for whatever day of the week they would pick up the book and share it.
0: It'd be a great book for daily devotional.
23: I think so.
0: Yeah,
23: I think it's, again, if people are like me, it's brief. and most every article has some reference to some scripture there. And then it has a launching point at the end. So what are we going to do with what we just heard? I always begin each one with, I was thinking. And I end each one with, always thinking.
0: Right. I want to talk about the first part. One of the first stories of the book really got to me, and that was your tent revivals.
23: Yes.
0: I remember those when I was a kid down in Dawson, Georgia. We had tent revival. We'd come to town, and everybody go.
23: Yeah.
0: And you talk about that. Yes, you talk a lot about that. Talk about that some.
23: Well, I grew up as a camp meeting child.
0: Yeah,
23: my dad was a local pastor, and he had two small churches, and one of them was attached to Mount Zion Campground in Griffin, Georgia. And those originated in the early 1800s as a part of sort of the Great Awakening through the Presbyterian and Methodist churches and broader. And it had a lot to do with my spiritual formation as a youth, going to camp meeting every, at the time they were in August, now they're more in July because of school schedules. And they first started when farmers could have a break between their crops.
0: Yeah.
23: They'd bring their wagons, their horses, their cows, their chickens, and they would be together for a week to 10 days, and a great preacher would come out. And this was before PA systems, those preachers must have had great voices. And it was just a spiritual time of renewal and fellowship and fun. And in my article, I talk about, I worry that we're losing some of that, and it's becoming a little more to like family reunions than it is about

0: There are things that stay on my heart.
1: Yeah.
0: You know, that's one of them. We seem to be so busy and so distracted. I mean, even in our living room, I'll sit there looking at my phone. My wife will look at her phone. And sometimes I'll text her and say, can we talk? You know?
1: Yeah.
0: So we all struggle with that.
1: Yeah.
0: But then I think, too, you know, we've just gotten to a place where we're just so covered up. And I think some of the ability to get at information has caused us to question maybe some subtle spiritual formation in our lives. And I think sometimes we become so cerebral that we are pulled away from heart matters, if you will.
1: And I
0: have a concern that I've expressed several times in the book about the leadership in the world today. And I know some people sometimes take that as political. And what I mean by that is it just concerns me the kind of styles of leadership our younger generations are looking at. We've normalized some styles of leadership that bother me. It used to be character really mattered. That doesn't mean a person was perfect, but the character mattered. And it feels to me like we're moving away from that and have been for a couple of decades. And so I express that from time to time, quite honestly, in the book.
1: You do express that a lot. I felt like you did early on when I was reading some of it. Talk about that a little more. In your book, you offer some memos on that? Okay.
0: Yeah, I do. I just think as we think about the voices we have in the world, one voice we have is voting. One voice we have is, you know, public debate. One voice we have is, you know, if we want to protest. I mean, we live in a country where we can have some voice. Now, we don't want to mute our voice by being negative nanny about everything. But we do want to express our voice and think about, I think it's important to think about what we're really saying. Are we saying that the end is always that which justifies the means? I think that's dangerous. I think that's a slippery slope. And so I try to encourage us to really think about what we're saying and think about what we're doing and not to accept things, well, that's just how things are these days. Well, no, they don't have to be. That's how things really become not so healthy, when we just kind of accept things rather than saying, well, here's another way of thinking about it. And that's usually the approach I try to take with people. Well, I hear what you're saying. The way I see it is this way. Can we talk about it? And sometimes I worry we're getting away from talking about things when we have different perspectives on things.
1: We do. We start, everybody's different. You're just at each other arguing all the time. Yeah, all the time. Golly. I see it so much today in your everyday life. You see it on TV, but you see it in person, though. You see it every day.
0: I think we've normalized some things that, you know, I have 8 grandkids, John, and I want them to grow up knowing they have a voice and knowing what it means to be a believer in God and God seeing them with eyes of unconditional love. But I also want them to understand that when you butt up against something that doesn't feel right, stop and ask, why doesn't this feel right? Is there something I can say or ask rather than choose sides right away? You know, so much of life, as I've journeyed in my years, it's not black and white. There's more gray than sometimes we want to admit. And that's a bold statement for me to make, given my history and background of some very fundamental religious upbringing.
1: Some of the other issues you talk about, the Georgia Bulldogs come up quite a bit in there. Are you a Bulldog fan?
0: Well, that's a funny story. I really wasn't until all 3 of our kids went there at the same time.
1: All right.
0: And that has a way of affecting you. I remember the Sunday when all 3 were there. One had transferred in, one was doing his master's, and one was starting her journey. And I got up on that Sunday. I was the pastor at Cannon United Methodist Church. I had a fan that said I'm a Georgia Bulldog. I had a stadium seat. I had a hat. I had a pom-pom. And I said, just want y'all to know, I'm now a Bulldog fan. Well, a couple of folks came out the door that day. They're big Tennessee fans. They came out the door and said to me, we're not sure we like our new pastor. And I'd been there 8 years.
1: Oh, you know, right, so right.

0: the teasing back and forth. But yeah, I am a big Bulldog fan. I'm a big Atlanta Braves fan, and enjoy sometimes getting frustrated over both teams or really cheering them on as well.
1: Nothing against the Georgia Tech Yellow Jackets. He just happened to be a Bulldog fan.
0: That's it. And I have some family members that are Tech fans. We love teasing at each other. And when I'm not pulling for the Bulldogs, only when they're playing Tech do I pull against Tech. I always pull for Tech.
1: Me too, actually.
0: Yeah.
1: What are some of the other topics you talk about in the book?
0: Well, you name it. I think it's, I did an interview today off one of the articles about friendship. I think, we live in a very crowded world, but we probably have more lonely people than we've ever had. And so talking about the depth of friendship, I have articles in there about grief, and we all go through that in our lives. The struggle that we have and how we move through that and how we need each other. I talk a lot about the importance of community. I try not to, in the articles, be what I would call, John, being overly spiritual. I don't want to spiritualize with a bunch of spiritual words that, in my opinion, with some people, they just don't understand or it's a turnoff. But I try to help people understand there is this base of a God that loves them. I have been more concerned in recent years about how people view God as opposed to how they really need to see God. And too many people see God as sitting on a throne with a quiver of thunderbolts ready to strike them down when they make, and not see God as this God of unconditional love who sent an only child to say, I love you.
1: Yeah.
0: So I spend a lot of time with that weaved in and out. I wrote last week, the article that's not in the book, but I wrote last week about what do you do when you're not real sure what to do? And just talked about how to look at a bigger question, and that question is, well, let's think about what brings God pleasure. Maybe that helps us to know what to do when we're not sure what to do. And I've written things like, I think we need to, if we really want to come together as a world, we need to gravitate toward leaders that love.
1: Yeah.
0: And learn how to love ourselves and learn how to love those unlike us as well as those like us. You know, birds of a feather flock together, but that ain't always the smart way to go if you're going to bring the world together.
1: That's true.
0: Because we all fly by different feathers.
1: Yeah.
0: Yeah.
1: Yeah. That's interesting. Did you say that? And in there, how do you put that in your memo, your recent memo? How do you explain it to people?
0: Well, I try to say the world. Look at the world. It's smaller than it's ever been, even though it's the same size. And whether you're talking about transportation or communication, and this, without a doubt, the internet has brought us closer together, and there's pluses and minuses. You know, a mentor of mine, Dr. Fred Craddock, used to say the best definition of sin is good out of place. And I've never forgotten that.
1: That's good. That's interesting.
0: Isn't it? I mean, he just went on to talk about it. He said, for example, pornography. Our bodies are created in the image of God. You take them and allow them to become objects for your own self-gratification. That's taking good and moving it out of place. We're made to be good and healthy being, but if we decide to go out here and get addicted, we're good out of place.
1: Right.
0: And so he helped me understand that definition of sin. So I try to help people see, I've always sort of felt my calling was to help this religious stuff be relevant stuff instead of stuff that was so grandiose that people sat around and wondered if they could ever reach a certain status or a certain place.
1: You know, that's interesting because people look at the Bible and they sit there and they go, I'm not going to read it. I can't understand it.
0: Yeah.
1: You know, that. They.
0: It's overwhelming before you even get started.
1: Yeah.
0: Yeah. The same Fred Craddock used to say to us, if you ever preach on Moses or Abraham or Isaac or Jacob or Peter or Paul, be careful not to let people off the hook too early because they're going to start to think, I could never be a Moses and Abraham and Isaac or Jacob or Peter or Paul. That's not the point. The point is we are who we are.
1: Right.
0: And we're loved in God's image. So a lot of that weaves in and out. There, I talk about you know, should we be at war or not, and the difficult decisions of those kinds of things. Yeah, I admit in many articles, I don't have all the facts here. But based on what I'm seeing right now, what we did with Renee Good by ICE up in Minnesota is not good. And that needs to be looked at honestly. So, you know, I address those in the context. Okay. And it's amazing.
1: Yeah.
0: I made a covenant with the bishop when she asked me to write these inspirations that if I got a response, I would respond back to how to have conversation back and forth. And I do get all kinds of responses, email and in Facebook.
1: You do offer some suggestions like that, some opinions like
0: that,
1: too.
0: Right, I
1: do. You really do.
0: Uh-huh.
1: Yeah, you really do. Do you hear back from them, people on those?
0: I do.
1: Really?
0: I do. I mean, I wrote not too long ago on the 250th birthday of the country about how I was having trouble celebrating because it felt like some people have co-opted the flag as an example.
1: Yeah.
0: Well, that stirred some stuff in people.
1: And they said,
0: "Well, Terry, I like hearing you, but I don't know if I agree." You know, and it was so wonderful for me to say to them, "Thank you for your response. You're helping me with my struggle."
1: Right.
0: You know.
1: So now you've got some book signings coming up.
0: Yes.
1: You've done some too, though.
0: Yes, I have.
1: And how many books have you sold? A lot of them, probably.
0: We're approaching about 500 sales this time.
1: Yeah.
0: And it's really been humbling to go to places and see the interest from people.
1: Yeah.
0: That they would even want me to sign the book is an honor, a humbling experience. Going back to my hometown, not too distant down from now, Griffin, Georgia, and do something at a bookstore there and then preaching at Griffin First United Methodist Church. So then I'll be out and about. St. James, Atlanta's invited me. Glenn Memorial's invited me.
1: Wow.
0: All over the state, we're able to go. And, you know, we'll sell anywhere from 20 to 50 books at every place and sign them. But the purpose is, to me, it's awkward, John.
1: Right.
0: I don't want to be like I'm going to sell my wares.
1: Right.
0: But what I really appreciate is at least my perception of a voice about healthy conversation, healthy dialogue, having a healthy voice in this world today. That word is getting out in ways I will never know through this book. And I'm just beyond grateful that's happening right now.
1: Oh, yeah. Now back to Griffin. Is it the first time you preached at that church?
0: When I was executive to the bishop, I was there in the church and have helped them with various things. This is probably, though, honestly, the first time I preached from that pulpit.
1: Oh, really? Yeah. That's your home church, right?
0: My home church is in Griffin.
1: Oh, okay.
0: My dad was a local pastor at Pomona and Mount Zion, two very rural churches in Spalding County.
1: Yeah. Okay, and you preached at those?
0: Several times.
1: Plenty of times.
0: I was
1: wondering about that.
0: Yeah.
1: So you're going to go to Griffin's. Where else? You said Atlanta?
0: St. James, Atlanta. Hamilton Mill United Methodist Church. I'll be going there. Glenn Memorial's giving some thoughts to an invitation there. Been told I'm going to be invited to McEachern Memorial United Methodist Church to deal with some older adults. There's several things still brewing out there in the future that, you know, we'll wait and see how they develop.
1: And you get to just not only preach to them, but you also, I guess you get to minister in some ways to people while you're book signing. People come up to you and ask you questions?
0: Oh, absolutely. I think what's most important for those visits to me is the dialogue and conversation. You know, relationship is the currency of ministry, and it's the currency of life. And so to be able to be in relationship with people and to think that they may want to take this book, it may help their life, you know, I just consider that an honor.
1: Yeah.
0: And if I get a chance to proclaim the good news through the pulpit that Sunday, that's just icing on the cake.
1: Right.
0: The real thing for me is being in their presence and having an opportunity to just offer some encouragement. Okay. Life asks a lot of us, and to encourage folks along the way and do that in the name of a God who loves us all is a real privilege to me.
1: Absolutely. And WDUN, you're on the show Sunday mornings. Listen to him.
0: Yeah, 9 o'clock every Sunday morning, just after the top of the hour news and weather. Here we go.
1: Yeah, and you can listen on the internet if you can't listen on the air.
0: Yeah, Access North Georgia. Yeah.
1: Well, I'm a pleasure meeting you today.
0: John, thank you so much.
1: Yeah, and I thank WGUN for letting us come in here and do the show.
0: Absolutely. Thank you very much.
1: It's Money Memo is the name of the book. It's a collection of reflections on faith, life, and family. And it's Reverend Dr. Terry E. Walton. Pleasure to meet you. Good to meet you, John, so much. That's Dr. Terry Walton talking about his book, Monday Memo. You can find out more at mondaymemo.org. 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

0: This is Georgia Focus Extra. 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Here's Dr. Linneman.
1: So we conducted two studies to look at how newborn screening for cystic fibrosis is performing in Georgia. And we found that we do miss about 5% of the children that are in our population who have CF on newborn screening, which works out to about one infant per year. And we found that minoritized infants are more likely to be missed on newborn screening compared to non-Hispanic white infants. So we share that information with the Department of Public Health. They've actually been collaborating with us on this study throughout. And we also looked at the performance of different types of genetic screening tests for cystic fibrosis. And we found that a larger panel of what we call CF variants or mutations would improve case detection. And that would allow us to diagnose more infants and also to diagnose infants faster. And so we've shared that information with them as well.
0: You diagnose these are infants. These are less than 1 year old.
1: Correct. These are typically diagnosed within a few weeks after birth. Our goal is to diagnose all babies with cystic fibrosis by 28 days of age.
0: And does that help the treatment of it when you diagnose them that early?
1: Yes, exactly. So that's one of the big benefits of newborn screening is that by identifying infants largely before they're symptomatic, we can begin treatment and alter the disease course. Unfortunately, it's a lifelong disease. There is no cure for cystic fibrosis, but we do have very effective disease modifying therapies now for many people with cystic fibrosis. And so the earlier we're able to start those therapies, the more we can preserve lung function, preserve growth, and help these children live relatively normal lives, just having to take cystic fibrosis therapies.
0: How do you treat them?
1: Historically, we treated the consequences of the thick, sticky mucus related to cystic fibrosis by doing breathing treatments to thin the mucus, as well as what we call a vest that you wrap around your chest and it vibrates and shakes mucus to loosen it and help them cough it out. We also give enzymes, which are pills that children with cystic fibrosis have to take with every meal and snack to help them digest their food because they don't secrete enough of those enzymes on their own. Or new therapies are called CFTR modulator therapies, and they actually target the underlying protein defect in cystic fibrosis by making the protein work better. And those are very effective at improving health and improving life expectancy. Unfortunately, only about 90% of people with CF are eligible for those therapies based on their genetic mutation.
0: So now that you've told the Department of Health this, what will they do? Will they have to do something now before you treat these people?
1: Like I said, we've been collaborating with them throughout this project, and they're working hard with us to update how we screen babies with cystic fibrosis kind of based on our findings. We've already made multiple changes at the level of the state follow-up program. So once a baby is identified on newborn screening as being at risk, we typically have to do a sweat chloride test to confirm the diagnosis. And so we've implemented improvements in how we communicate with pediatricians as well as parents to make sure that that testing happens as quickly as possible. And then also how we schedule those tests and make sure those are done in a timely way. We've also been working on two interventions that we've recommended based on our result. Those are a slight adjustment to our first tier testing and expanding that CF variant genetic test, which is the second tier testing. So currently the Department of Public Health is evaluating the feasibility and the funding required for those implementations and piloting some of those approaches. And we're working with them to identify the funding sources that would be needed.
0: Find out more at choa.org. John Clark, Georgia News Network.
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Glad you have it on Power 100.1, Athens' #1 hit music station. Just can't believe this, man. 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

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This is WPUP Watkinsville, Athens. 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

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This is

What's up? It's your girl Nia Simone hanging out with you until 6 today. Let's kick things off with Ariana Grande. Here's Hate That I Made You Love Me right here on Power 100.1.

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100.1 Athens, the number one hit music station. This week, we found out that Prince Harry and Meghan Markle will be returning back to the UK. And now we know Meghan will be back on the big screens as she's getting back into acting. Here we got Nicky Orr with Sunroof. I got

0: 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We are so excited to be coming to Athens on Power 100.1, Athens' number one hit music station. 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
2: I used to think about immature things. 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

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Dua Lipa's husband, Callum Turner, is quickly getting the ball rolling. He's already talking about future baby plans with her just after 2 months of marriage. When you know it's right, you know it.

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What's up? It's your girl, Nia Simone, and Dominic Fike was performing in Georgia last weekend. If only I could have heard this song live. Here we got Baby Doll right here on your favorite, Power 100.1. I can't.

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that shit. 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

Power 100.1, Athens' number one hit music station. Benny Blanco is out here bragging, saying that he's losing weight only abiding by an all-pizza diet. He said he lost almost 5 pounds in 5 days. I don't know if I can believe that. How come when I eat it once, I gain those 5 pounds in just 1 day?

Power 100.1, Athens' number one hit music station. Happy heavenly birthday to the GOAT, Kobe Bryant. It's officially Virgo season, the best season. So if you're celebrating

0: Hey, Dex and Barbie T here. We are so excited to be coming to Athens on Power 100.1, Athens' number one hit music station. Whatever you're doing in the morning, whether it's going into work, taking the kids to school, we'll get through it together.
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